Good evening again, everyone. You all have the study guide, yes or no? Okay, tonight is the first of a two-part series in which we're going to be discussing the biblical topic of the Antichrist. And I want to let you know that we will be revealing, not tomorrow night, but the following night, precisely who the Antichrist is. And you're sitting there thinking, what? I mean, is he really going to say it? Is he going to tell us who the Antichrist is? The answer is no. You're going to tell me who it is. Because we're going to put all of the biblical identifiers up there, and you will see there is only one power, only one individual that can meet all of those specifications. And I'm not whistling Dixie when I say, you will tell me who it is. Are we clear on that, everyone? Okay, but before we get right into that, this is the first part tonight. And before we talk about the identity of the Antichrist, what we're going to do this evening is talk a little bit about the principle behind Antichrist. What does that even mean? Many people have a very wrong idea of what it even means to talk about an Antichrist. They say, oh, well, here's Jesus Christ, and so the Antichrist would be someone against Christ, right? That's what they think. Well, we're going to discover tonight that that is an overly simplistic definition of what the Antichrist is. And our message is entitled, Does Jesus Christ Have a Twin? Now, is that kind of an unusual title, yes or no? And you're going to discover tonight why we give it that somewhat unusual title. Now, before we get right into the Bible proper, what are we going to do first? Pray. So let's do that together. Let's pray together. Father in heaven, we come before you just now. We want to confess that we are sinners in need of a Savior. We want to confess, Father, that it is not our own intelligence and our own education that will enable us to understand your word. Spiritual things are spiritually discerned. And so, Father, tonight we need you to come into this room to give us your Holy Spirit that we may understand your word correctly and aright. Father, as we open your word, may you open our hearts and teach us great and mighty and true things. In Jesus' name, let everyone say, amen. Amen. Okay, let's go directly to our study guide. If you need a study guide, you can raise your hands, and I think the ushers would be glad to get you one. Discover Prophecy number 7, Does Jesus Christ Have a Twin? Let's begin in the introductory paragraph there. This lesson and the following lesson will address the very important issue of the what, everyone? The Antichrist from a what kind of perspective? Biblical perspective. Conjectures, opinions, and ideas about the Antichrist, the identity of the Antichrist abound. And I'll be perfectly candid with you, much of it is rubbish. Much of it is not based upon the Bible. Much of it is not based upon the Scriptures. And you'll be seeing that over the course of the next two meetings. We are not interested in opinions. Can you say amen? Amen. We want to know the truth. We want to know what the Bible actually teaches. This is, of course, a serious topic, so we want to be sure to be honest and humble in our study. God will richly bless us if we seek to do this. Now, let's talk about simple salvation as we begin this evening. Perhaps the simplest salvation text in all of the Bible is John chapter 17 and verse 3. Now, fill in the blanks there and I'll quote it for you. Jesus was speaking and he said, "And this is life eternal, that they might know thee, the only true God, and Jesus Christ whom thou hast sent." I'll repeat it again. "And this is life eternal, that they might know thee, the only true God, and Jesus Christ whom thou hast sent." In other words, the essence, the distillation of salvation is to know God and to be in a faith relationship with Him. Can you say amen? We talked about that last night. So here's Jesus Christ. Jesus says, "Come unto me, all ye that labor and are heavy laden, and I will give you rest." This is life eternal, to know God, to have a relationship of trust and of faith with God. In its simplest distillation, salvation is to know God. Can you say amen? Amen. Okay, so we're asking the question tonight, does he have a twin? Now I'm back to the study guide here. It says, there it is, simple, having a faith relationship with Him. To know God is to have salvation. To not know God is to fail of experiencing salvation. As we shall see, the thrust of Satan's attack

through the Antichrist is to prevent individuals from coming to know God personally and, what's that next word? Truly. This is precisely why we spent the last three lessons grounding ourselves in the cross of Jesus Christ and its prophetic importance. Knowing who the Antichrist is won't save anyone. Can you say amen? Amen. Knowing who Jesus Christ is, however, will result in salvation. Now, I want you to think about this. It's very simple. In fact, it's so easy to understand that my little five-year-old boy could understand it. If salvation comes from knowing God, then Satan is going to try to prevent us from knowing God and thus obtaining salvation. Does that make sense, everyone? And what we're going to discover is that the thrust of the Antichrist's attack is to prevent us from knowing God personally and truly. Does that make sense, everyone? Very, very simple. And so we're asking the question tonight, does Jesus Christ have a twin? This is an artist's portrayal of the Antichrist beast of Revelation chapter 13. Now, does this look like Jesus' twin? Now, of course, we don't know exactly what Jesus looked like. The picture that we just had up there a moment ago is an artist's representation. But we can be very confident that this beast, with the body of a leopard, the feet of a bear, the mouth of a lion, I mean, this horrific, strange, amalgamated beast, surely is not Jesus' twin. Now, go back to your study guide there, and it says, are you deceived? Are you sure? Are you deceived? Are you sure? Never forget this. The essence of deception is that you are unaware you are being deceived. Amen. Did you catch that, everyone? Yes or no? Amen. The essence of deception is that you are unaware you are being deceived. For example, you never see anyone walking around with a sign around their neck that says, I'm being deceived. Because if they had a sign around their neck that said, I'm being deceived, it means they know it. And by definition, deception is when you don't know it. Does that make sense, everyone? It's a little bit like this. Think of sleeping. Have you ever noticed that you didn't know you were asleep until you wake up? Try that experiment at your home sometime. Okay? You suddenly have the awareness, oh, I was asleep. But you don't have that awareness until you have a perspective of being awake. Does that make sense, everyone? So the only way you would ever know if you were deceived is to get undeceived. Are we all clear on that? Now, you might be sitting here tonight and thinking, whoo, I'm glad I'm not deceived. The problem is, that's exactly how deceived people think. Are we clear? So the essence of deception is that you are unaware that you are being deceived. That's exactly right. That's why we say, are you being deceived? You say, no. Are you sure? How would you know? Look at the study guide there, down to the bottom. The problem is that this is exactly how deceived people think. How can we be sure that we will remain undeceived? Simple. Be sure that everything you believe is consistent with the Bible. The Bible is the cure for deception. The Bible is the what, everyone? The cure for deception. Don't trust what a man says. We spent a little time on that the other evening, and we put that picture up there of Dr. Jose Luis de Jesus Miranda, who claims to be Jesus on earth, who claims to be Christ on earth, and who has an estimated 1 to 10 million followers. Are those people deceived that are following that man, yes or no? Do they think they're deceived? And that's the point. How could they become undeceived? By listening to him? No, by listening to the Bible. That's exactly right. We're on the second page there. The Apostle Paul and the Antichrist. What did the Apostle Paul have to say about this? Well, first of all, let's talk about this whole concept of Antichrist. Again, we've already said that some people think, oh, this will be elementary, this will be easy, this will be a piece of cake. Here's Jesus Christ, and whoever is against Jesus Christ in sort of a violent opposition, well, that's clearly the Antichrist. Now, beloved, is the devil that stupid, yes or no? Hardly. In fact, what we're going to discover tonight is that the prefix anti, from the Latin anti, does not mean against. Notice the actual definition here from Strong's Exhaustive Concordance. Instead of or because of, in the room of. B, often used in composition to denote contrast, requital. What's that next word? Substitution, correspondence, etc. So look at definition A, instead of definition B, as a substitute. So anti is not this elementary, simple definition.

definition, one who is against the Antichrist is one who tries to substitute for Christ. Are we clear on that, everyone? Yes or no? Not somebody who violently opposes, but somebody who subtly betrays. Now, more on that in just a moment, but open your Bibles to 2 Thessalonians chapter 2. That's in the New Testament. You can find it. 2 Thessalonians chapter 2. 2 Thessalonians chapter 2, and here we find the Apostle Paul writing to the church in Thessalonica, warning them about an Antichrist power, an Antichrist figure. 2 Thessalonians, what chapter, everyone? Chapter 2. Now, we'll pick it up in verse 3. He says, let no one, what's that word? Deceive you. So Paul was concerned about deception, wasn't he? Let no one deceive you by any means, for that day, in the context, that day is the second coming, for that day will not come unless a falling away comes first. Unless a what, everyone? A falling away. Now, the Greek word here for falling away is apostasia. In other words, or apostia. It means to divorce. To what, everyone? To divorce. That's exactly what he's saying. Let no one deceive you by any means, for that day will not come unless a divorce comes first. Now, I want you to think about that here for just a moment. Could you divorce someone that you were never married to? Yes or no? That would be impossible. So think about it this way. In order to have a divorce, you must first have had a prior favorable relationship. Are we all on the same page there? And so my wife is sitting right here in the front row, and I would never think of divorcing her because she's the best wife I've ever had. I like to tell people she's my first wife. Okay? And so, could I get a divorce from her? God forbid. Is that possible? Sure. But she's sitting next to my friend Andrea, who I've never been married to. Now, could I get a divorce from Andrea? No, no, no, no. So the moment you start talking about divorce, you know automatically there must have been a prior favorable relationship. Is that clear, everyone? Yes or no? So look, he says, don't let anyone deceive you, for that day, what day? The second coming of Jesus will not come until a falling away or a divorce comes first. Now notice this. And the man of sin is revealed. That's the Antichrist. The son of what? The son of perdition, who opposes and exalts himself above all that is called God or that is worshipped, so that he as God sits in the temple of God, showing himself that he is God. Notice it doesn't say so that he as God sits in the temple of God, showing himself that he's against God. It doesn't say that at all. It says he goes into the temple of God to show that he is God. Is that the idea of against and opposition, or is that the idea of substitution? Substitution. You've got it. Now, I want you to notice something very interesting there. On your study guide, there are two phrases, two names that the Apostle Paul used to refer to this Antichrist power. Number one was the man of sin, and the other one is the son of, what was it, everyone? Perdition. Now, notice the paragraph there. What is the significance of that second name? That name, son of perdition, occurs only one other place in the Bible. It's in John chapter 17 in verse 12. The only other person in the Bible referred to as the son of perdition is Judas Iscariot. Judas Iscariot. I'll quote it for you very quickly. Jesus was praying in the garden. He said, Father, of all that thou hast given me, I have lost none but one, the son of perdition, that the scriptures might be fulfilled. And so when the Apostle Paul here uses this term son of perdition, he is thinking of the language of Jesus referring to Judas as the son of perdition. Only two figures in all of scripture referred to by that name, the Antichrist and Judas Iscariot. Are we clear, everyone? Yes or no? Okay, now look at this. You can fill in your blanks there. But watch this. Judas Iscariot did not violently oppose Jesus Christ. Rather, he subtly, what? Betrayed him. He came not from the violent opposition of the Pharisees or the Romans, but from the very inner circle of Christ's followers, the disciples. He looked friendly, but secretly he betrayed. Now, when the Apostle Paul here uses the term son of perdition to refer to the Antichrist, what he's saying is don't expect a violent political opposer. Hardly. No one's going to fall for that. Remember, the issue at the end of time is the issue of worship. The issue of what, everyone? Worship. And so don't expect a violent opposition to Jesus Christ. If that's what you're looking for, you think that's going to be Antichrist, wrong, you missed it.
He

employs the analogy of the son of perdition of Judas Iscariot, because Judas Iscariot came from within the inner sanctum, not to oppose Christ, but to betray him. Does that make sense, everyone? Yes or no? Hey, wow, that goes along perfectly with that language he had just used, that a falling away or a divorce. A what, everyone? A divorce. And so we're getting this idea, anti is a substitute. Anti is one who stands in the place of, like a Judas Iscariot who would subtly betray and there would be a divorce. Rather than violent opposition, we're looking at subtle betrayal. And that's exactly what we have here. The Antichrist will not appear as a violent opposer, but as a subtle imposter. The Antichrist will not appear as a violent opposer, but as a subtle imposter. This is very, very important to grasp. You can fill those in on your blanks there. Notice also, according to verse 4, the Antichrist goes into the temple of God, not to show himself that he is against God, but rather that he is God. You've got it. Next paragraph. Another important text taken from a sermon by Paul, preached in Ephesus, is found in Acts 20, verses 28 to 30. And we've got that on the screen here for you. Acts chapter 20, verses 28 to 30. This is Paul preaching, Luke writing. Paul knows that he's on his way to Rome. He's on his way to Jerusalem, where he'll be betrayed, and then he's going to Rome. Okay, now watch this, verse 28. Therefore, Paul says, take heed, he's speaking to the elders of the church in Ephesus. Take heed to yourselves and to all the flock among which the Holy Ghost has made you overseers. He says, you're the leaders of the church. Take heed to shepherd the church of God, which he has purchased with what, everyone? His own blood. So Paul is talking to the leaders of the church. He's talking to who, everyone? The leaders of the church. Notice the next verse, verse 29. For I know this, that after my departure, savage wolves will come in among you, not sparing the flock. Now that must have been shocking to them, but what he said next must have been very shocking. Verse 30. Also from among the Romans. Is that what it says? Also from among the Pharisees. Is that what it says? No, no, no, no. From among the heathen. Is that what it says? No, no, no. Also from among yourselves, men will arise speaking perverse things to draw away the disciples after themselves. Paul was concerned that there would be a falling away within the church itself. Are we all clear on that, everyone? He says, hey, listen, I know that after my departure, savage wolves are going to come in among the flock. Even from among your own selves will men arise speaking perverse things to draw away the disciples of the Lord after themselves. And so we're getting this picture in our mind here of a subtle betrayal rather than a violent opposition. Are we all clear, everyone? Yes or no? Okay, let's continue on then. Here Paul says that these coming deceivers would arise from within the church. From where, everyone? Within the church, just like Judas. I mean, where did Judas come from? Was he a violent opposer, or was he from within the very inner circle? The inner circle, you've got it. Just like Judas Iscariot, the conflict comes from inside betrayal, not from outside overt opposition. Now, before we go to the book of Revelation, remember that the dividing issue in the book of Revelation is what, everyone? Worship. It deals with the issue of worship. Remember also that Satan uses the Antichrist as a front man in order to procure what he has always wanted. And what has Satan wanted there since his fall? Worship. That's exactly right. Remember, the highest form of his intoxication, the highest form of his audacity was there in the wilderness when he said to Jesus himself, all this will I give you if you just fall down and worship me. I mean, height of follies. Here the created is asking the creator to worship him. I mean, total insanity. This is the longing desire of Satan's perverted heart, is to receive worship. But we've already said it. If the devil walked in here tonight and said, hey, everyone, nice to have you all here. My name's Satan, and I want you to bow down and worship me. Would you do it? No. You'd say, no, we're not going to do it. The devil, does he know that? No. Of course he knows that. And so what he does is he gets himself a front man. A what, everyone? A front man, and he props him up, and when he props up that front man by giving him, as we saw in Revelation 13 the other night, his power, his throne, his great authority,

When the beast is worshipped, who really is being worshipped? Satan himself, absolutely. It's called worship by representation. Now just think about that for a moment. I'm going to quote a few words of Jesus for you here. Jesus said, "No man comes unto the Father but by me." Beloved, how do we worship the Father in spirit and in truth? We worship Jesus Christ, amen? We worship Jesus. Jesus is our representative before the throne, and the Father gave His power, His throne, His great authority to Jesus. Isn't that what Jesus said in Matthew chapter 28? "All power is given unto me in heaven and on earth. Go ye therefore and teach all nations, baptizing them." In other words, the way that we have access to the Father is through Jesus Christ. Amen? So we worship Jesus in spirit and in truth, and that worship is transferred to His Father because He's the representative of His Father. If you have seen me, you have seen the Father. In fact, it's actually quite powerful. You have a counterfeit Trinity in the book of Revelation. How many of you knew that? There's a counterfeit Trinity right in the book of Revelation. In the nature of God, you have Father, Son, and Holy Spirit. Can you say amen to that? Father, Son, and Holy Spirit. Now, some people say, well, the Bible never says the word Trinity. Of course, the Bible doesn't use the word Trinity. It's a contraction of two words, tri, which means three, and divinity, which is God. The Bible actually uses the word Godhead. And somebody says, well, I don't like the word Trinity. Then I have a good piece of advice for you. Don't use it. Right? If you go to the doctor and you say, oh, doc, oh, when I bend my arm like this, ooh, that just hurts. Oh, I just can't bend it back like that. Any good doctor is going to say, don't move your arm like that. Are you with me? So if you don't like the word Trinity, hey, you don't have to use it. Instead, use the biblical word, and that word is Godhead. That word is what, everyone? But what it says is that God is three in one, Father, Son, and Holy Spirit. But when you come to the book of Revelation, do you know what you have? You have the dragon, which is Satan, the false prophet, and the beast. Just as you have a real Godhead, Father, Son, Holy Spirit, there is a triunity in the book of Revelation of a satanic trinity, the dragon, the false prophet, and the beast. It's absolutely incredible. I mean, there are so many. This counterfeit theme is amazing in the book of Revelation. Take, for example, God has a city. That city is New Jerusalem. Ah, Satan has a city. That's Babylon, spiritual Babylon. God has a church, and you find that in Revelation chapter 12, a chaste woman who's adorned with the sun and the moon, she's standing on the moon, the sun, and the stars. And then you go to Revelation 17, and the devil has a church, a harlot who's decked with all kinds of gaudy jewelry, etc. Are we clear, everyone? Yes or no? So you have this counterfeit theme. What, everyone? Counterfeit. And now you can begin to see, oh, that's why they ask the question, does Jesus Christ have a twin? I'm on page 3. Does Jesus Christ have a twin? The book of Revelation, as we would expect, agrees perfectly with what Paul says about the Antichrist. We discover that the Antichrist is a religious entity that seeks to obscure the true place and person of Jesus Christ. You say, wait a minute, how do you know it's a religious entity? Because he goes into the temple of God to show himself that he is God. I mean, if you're showing yourself as God, that would make you a religious entity. Yes or no? Absolutely, of course. And notice as we go on here. In fact, strange as it may seem, the Antichrist actually seeks to impersonate Jesus Christ. This is portrayed very clearly in Revelation, and this is why the lesson is entitled, "Does Jesus Christ Have a Twin?" Of course, the answer to that question is no. But the way the Antichrist seeks to ape Jesus, one would wonder. And here's what we're going to do tonight. We're going to compare the picture of the Antichrist beast in Revelation chapter 13 with the Lord Jesus Christ, and we're going to look at 8 points of counterfeit. 8 points of what, everyone? Counterfeit. And you can begin to write them down now. We're going to actually look at them on in your Bible. We're going to have them here up on the screen so you can write them down, and we'll look at them directly in your Bible. Let's note number one. Jesus began his earthly ministry by rising from the water. Is that true? Jesus began his earthly ministry. He went down there to the waters of the River Jordan. He walked up to John. He said, John, I need to be baptized by you. He said, I can't baptize you. I can't even unloose your sandals. And he said, suffer it to be so for now, for thus it becometh us to fulfill all righteousness' sake. And Jesus was baptized, and coming up out of the water, according to Matthew chapter 3, there was a voice from heaven that said, this is my beloved Son, in whom I am well pleased. And then Jesus goes out into the wilderness, and from that day forward begins his public

ministry. Begins his what? Public ministry. That's exactly right. So Jesus begins his public ministry by rising from the waters of baptism. Now look at Revelation chapter 13. Revelation chapter 13. Keep your finger all night right in Revelation chapter 13 because we're going to spend all night in this chapter, okay? So if you've got one of these little ribbons here, you just keep your finger or a pen or something right in there, Revelation chapter 13, because we'll be flipping back and forth from other passages in the Bible to Revelation 13. I'm reading in verse 1, Revelation chapter 13 in verse 1. John says, "Then I stood upon the sand of the sea, and I saw a beast rising up out of the sea, having 7 heads and 10 horns, and on his horns 10 crowns, and on his heads a blasphemous name." Interesting. Here the beast is depicted by John as rising up from the water to begin his mission to deceive and destroy. Notice the parallel. Jesus Christ begins his ministry to save by rising from the waters of baptism. The Antichrist begins his ministry symbolically to deceive and to destroy by rising from the water. Is that clear, everyone? Number 2, Jesus Christ resembles his Father. Jesus Christ resembles his Father. We've already quoted it for you. I'll quote again. This is John chapter 14. Jesus says, "Philip, have I been so long time with you that you have not seen the Father? He who has seen me has seen the Father." He who has seen me has seen the Father. I'll give you several other verses to write down there. Hebrews chapter 1, verses 1 through 3. Hebrews 1, verses 1 to 3, where the author of Hebrews says that Jesus Christ is the express image of God. The express image. Here's another verse you can write down. 2 Corinthians chapter 4, verse 6. 2 Corinthians chapter 4, verse 6, where the Apostle Paul says, "For God, who commanded the light to shine out of darkness, has shone in our hearts to give us the light of the knowledge of the glory of God." Where? In the face of Jesus Christ. And so Jesus resembles his Father. Can you say amen? Not just in a physical sense, but if you had seen him, seen his love, seen his kindness, seen his care, seen his munificence, you have seen the character of the Father. Amen? But the Antichrist resembles Satan. Look there in Revelation chapter 13 again. Notice what it says. Revelation chapter 13. "Then I stood upon the sand of the sea," verse 1, "and I saw a beast rising up out of the sea, having how many heads? 7 heads and how many horns? 10 horns. And what did he have on his horns? 10 crowns and a blasphemous name." Now keep your finger right here and go to Revelation chapter 12, verse 9. In fact, I don't even have to turn the page in my Bible. Revelation chapter 12, verse 9. Actually, we'll look at it. We can look at it in several places here. Pick it up in verse 3. Let's read in verse 3. Revelation chapter 12, verse 3. It says, "Another sign appeared in heaven. Behold, a great fiery red dragon." Now, according to verse 9, who's the dragon? So the great dragon was cast out, that serpent of old called the devil and Satan. Okay, so back to verse 3. It says, "Another sign appeared in heaven. Behold, a great fiery red dragon having how many heads? 7 heads and how many horns? 10 horns. And what did he have on his horns? Crowns." Do you see the similarity? Yes or no? The Antichrist beast is depicted symbolically as having 7 heads. He has 10 horns and he has crowns upon those horns. He looks just like the dragon. The dragon has how many heads? 7 heads. How many horns? 10 horns. How many crowns? Doesn't say exactly, but crowns on those horns, probably 10. So, just as Jesus Christ resembles the Father, the Antichrist resembles who? Satan. Now, we've already said several times tonight, we've just looked at the verse right here, that the Antichrist has horns and crowns. Has what, everyone? Horns and crowns. Did you know that in the book of Revelation, Jesus is depicted as having horns and crowns? Look at this. You're right there in Revelation. Keep your finger in 13. Go to Revelation 19. Revelation 19. Many of you already know this verse by heart. If I began to quote for you verse 16, "He has on his robe and on his thigh a name written, King of Kings and Lord of Lords." So you know this vision already. Now look at verse 12. It says, "His eyes," this is speaking of Jesus, "were like a flame of fire, and on his head was many crowns." Now you

You can be sure it's Jesus. Jump down to verse 13. He was clothed with a robe dipped in blood, and his name is called the Word of God. Who's the Word of God, everyone? Jesus, of course. John chapter 1, verse 1. In the beginning was the Word, and the Word was with God, and the Word was God. So this is Jesus on that white stallion riding back to conquer his foes, to conquer his enemies, to conquer his adversaries. And it says he has many crowns. Go to Revelation chapter 5. Revelation chapter 5. And here we find a marvelous, marvelous vision. In Revelation chapter 4, John sees this throne. He sees a what, everyone? A throne. And then in Revelation chapter 5, he begins to weep because there's this scroll and there's something about that scroll. And he knows that that scroll needs to be opened, but no one was found worthy to open the scroll. And then the Lion of the tribe of Judah appears. Are we all together? Verse 5. But one of the elders said to me, "Do not weep, John. Behold, the Lion of the tribe of Judah, the root of David, has prevailed to open the scroll and to loose its seven seals." Can you say amen? Verse 6, then I looked, and behold, in the midst of the throne and of the four living creatures and in the midst of the elders stood a lamb as though it had been slain, having seven horns. Seven horns. Now, of course, this is symbolic here. Now, let's think about what was a horn in the mind of the Israelites. You find that many times. For example, in the Old Testament, in the book of Psalms, it would say things like, "Oh God, raise up a horn of salvation." You think, what does that mean, raise up a horn of salvation? It's actually very simple. The Israelites and the Jewish people and others in ancient Palestine, they had goats, and they would see these different kinds of goats up on the rocks. When mating season would come, they would smash their heads into one another, right? You've seen the rams do that, where they sort of rear back and do that thing, right? And in the mind of the ancient Israelite, the one with the larger horns tended to prevail. And so the horn came to symbolize strength. The horn came to symbolize power. Does that make sense? And so when it says here that this lamb has seven horns, seven is a very important number in the book of Revelation, by the way. There are seven trumpets, seven seals, seven plagues. I mean, seven, seven, seven, all throughout the book of Revelation. It's like God is trying to say something about seven. Pay attention to the number seven, he says. Seven, seven, seven. But here it says he has seven horns. Seven is the number of completion. The number of what? Complete. It's the perfect number. The earth was created and constructed in how many days? 7 days. It's that number of fullness, of completion. And so here this lamb is in the midst of the throne, and he has a horn, which means strength and power, and he has seven of them, which means he has perfect strength and power. So far, so good? And so Jesus Christ in the book of Revelation is depicted as having horns and crowns. Now think about a crown. Who wears a crown? A king wears a crown. And so, when a king has a crown and has a horn symbolically, this would represent kingly power. Kingly what, everyone? Power. And so the Antichrist is depicted as having kingly power, and Jesus Christ, as the King of Kings, is depicted as having kingly power. Can you say amen? Point number three. Now look at point number four. Jesus Christ receives his authority from who, everyone? The Father. Look at Matthew chapter 28. Matthew, first book of the New Testament, last chapter of that book. Matthew chapter 28. Okay? Say amen when you get there. Matthew 28. You're flipping, flipping, flipping, flipping, trying to write, trying to flip, trying to keep up. You can do it. You can do it. Amen? See, I'll slow down when that clock slows down. The moment that clock starts slowing down, then I'll slow down. But the clock isn't slowing down, so I can't slow down, okay? Matthew chapter 28, and notice with me verse 18. Matthew 28, verse 18. Jesus came and spoke to them, saying, "All authority has been given to me in heaven and on earth." Question, who gave Jesus all authority? God did. That's exactly right. And so Jesus receives authority from the Father. Now, very quickly while we're here, just look up at verse 17. Just very quickly, so we don't have to come back here. It says, and when they saw him, they what? They worshiped him, but some doubted. Hang on to that. Take that verse, verse 17, and hang it on a hook in your mind. We're going to come back to it. Okay? Verse 4. Jesus receives his authority from the Father. Okay, go to Revelation chapter 13. You've still got your finger in there, so you should be able to just flip right back like I just did.
Revelation chapter

13, and I am in verse 1. Then I stood upon the sand of the sea, and I saw a beast rising up out of the sea, having 7 heads and 10 horns, and on his horns 10 crowns, and on his heads a blasphemous name. Now the beast which I saw was like a leopard. His feet were like the feet of a bear. His mouth like the mouth of a lion. Thinking, whoa, where's all this coming from? You got to hang in there. In fact, we're going to spend a whole lot of time on that on Monday. Okay, but look at this. It says the dragon.

throne and his great authority. Now, I want you to think about that. That's amazing. What did we just learn in our presentation last night? Satan wanted to go up or down. He wanted to go up, up, up. I will exalt my throne and I will go up, up, up, up. We had that picture yesterday, a powerful presentation, and Jesus Christ is willing to go down. So Satan here apparently finally gets his throne. And when he gets his throne, what does he do with it? He gives it away. Look at it in verse 2. It says the dragon gave him, the Antichrist, his power and his throne and his great authority, the very thing he wanted to obtain. He gets it only to give it away. Why is he so quick to give it away? Because he knows no one will worship Satan as Satan. Can someone say amen? And so he gets himself a religious front man called the Antichrist, not one who's against Christ, but one who's in the place of Christ. He props him up, sets him up real good, says, you have my throne, you have my power, you have my great authority. He steps back. So when he's worshiped, who really is worshiped? You got it. So Jesus Christ received his authority from the Father, and the Antichrist receives his authority, his throne, and his power from none other than Satan himself. Do you see the parallels, everyone? Yes or no? Powerful. In fact, this counterfeit theme is a consistent theme in all of Revelation. Many scholars have brought this out. It's impossible to miss. God has a city, Satan has a city. God has God is triune, Satan has a triune counterfeit, etc. Now notice this. Crowns indicate kingly authority, as we've already said. We go now to the last four, okay? The last four. Beginning at number 5, Jesus Christ's ministry lasted 3.5 years. Jesus Christ's ministry lasted 3.5 years. How many years, everyone? 3.5. Now, you say, well, where's the verse that says that? There's not a single verse that says that. You have to study the Gospels, particularly the Gospel of John, and you see that there were 3 Passovers that took place during the ministry of Jesus. Now, Jesus was baptized in the fall of 27 A.D., okay, listen. The fall of what, everyone? 27 A.D. Now watch my fingers here very carefully. He's baptized in the fall of 27 A.D., okay? Then the fall of 28 would be 1 year. That's one Passover. The fall of 29 would be 2 years. That's another Passover. The fall of 30, and then 3.5 years, 3 Passovers. Baptized in the fall, crucified in the spring. Passover took place in the spring. Are we all clear on that? I mean, it would take me probably 15 or 20 minutes to show you that out of John, but you can look at it yourself. Just look up the word Passover in a concordance through the book of John. There were 3 Passovers. Jesus' ministry lasted approximately 3.5 years from being baptized in the fall of 27 A.D. and crucified in the spring of 31 A.D. Does that make sense, everyone? Yes or no? Very powerful. In fact, if I had time, I could show it to you very easily. Now look at Revelation chapter 13. Revelation chapter 13. And this beast here, verse 5, Revelation 13, verse 5, it says, and he was given a mouth speaking great things and blasphemies, and he was given authority to continue for how many months? 42 months. This is one of the most important time periods in all of the Bible. In fact, this time period occurs 7 times in the Bible. 7 times, and it's always in the book of Daniel and Revelation. Sometimes it's called the 42 months, sometimes it's called the 1,260 days, and sometimes it's called a time, times, and half a time. Now, how many years would 42 months be? 3.5, that's exactly right, because 1 year would be 12, 2 years would be 24, 3 years would be 36, and then half of that would be 6, and that would be 42. So how long does the mission, the prophetic mission of the Antichrist figure last? 3.5. You've got it. So we have Jesus' ministry lasts 3.5 literal years. The Antichrist's mission to deceive lasts 3.5 prophetic years. Okay? Very, very powerful. Now, go to number 6. Jesus was slain then resurrected. Do I have to go to a verse to show you that? You know that. Amen? Jesus Christ was slain and he was resurrected. You say, well, what? Are you saying the Antichrist was slain? Oh, yeah. Sure. Look at your Bible. Revelation chapter 13. Verse 3, Revelation chapter 13 and verse 3, John says, I saw one of his heads as if it had been mortally wounded. Okay, if you're reading, I think, the King James, it says wounded to death. Is that what it says? Okay, a mortal wound is a deadly wound. I saw one of his heads as if it had been wounded to death. But notice what the rest of that verse says.

0: But his deadly wound was healed. And after that, what happens? All the world marveled and followed the beast. Now, let me ask you a question. If you get a deadly wound, what happens to you?
1: You die.
0: You die. And if a deadly wound is healed, what happens to you? You are raised from the dead. Does that make sense, everyone? And so Jesus was slain and then resurrected. The Antichrist was wounded to death and then healed. But it gets even more amazing. We just read it. Remember I told you to take that verse and hang it on a hook in your mind? Matthew chapter 28 and verse 17, that many people worshipped him after his resurrection. Many people what, everyone? Worshipped him. So Jesus Christ receives worship after the resurrection. But what did we just read there? Look at it there. Revelation chapter 13, verse 3. I saw one of his heads as if it had been mortally wounded, and his deadly wound was healed, and all the world marveled and followed the beast. Look at verse 4. So they worshipped the dragon, and the dragon is Satan. So they worshipped Satan, who gave authority to the beast, and they worshipped the beast, saying, who is like the beast, who is able to make war with him? In other words, no wonder they're saying, who's like the beast, who's able to make war with him? He had been slain and resurrected. So, whoa, who could make war with him? Even if you knock him down, he just rises up again. Even if he's slain, he resurrects again. You see this counterfeit theme. And number 8, Jesus Christ was given universal dominion. We already saw that. All authority, all power has been given to me in heaven and on earth. Okay, do you see that? Now look at Revelation chapter 13. Revelation chapter 13, and notice verse 7. It says, it was granted to him to make war with the saints and to overcome them. And what is the next word? Authority was given him over a couple few people, not very many people. What does it say? Authority was given him over every tribe and tongue and nation. That sounds like universal authority, doesn't it? It's exactly what it sounds like. Every tribe, every tongue, and every nation. Jesus Christ was given universal dominion. The Antichrist claims a counterfeit universal dominion. Do you see the counterfeits, everyone? Yes or no? Okay? So, take a look at it. The resurrection of Jesus Christ, he raised from the dead. Let's go to our review here. Jesus Christ is worthy of our worship. Okay, here we go. And one more. See, I was ahead of myself. Powerful. Look at this. The Antichrist will not appear as a violent opposer, but as a subtle imposter. Are we clear on that, everyone? That's very interesting here. Go to the last page of your study guide. Last page of your study guide. It says, the stage is set. We are now prepared to identify the Antichrist. The biblical picture is compelling and conclusive. In our next lesson, we'll give you 10 identifying characteristics of the Antichrist. We began this lesson with John chapter 17, verse 3. And this is life eternal, that they might know thee, the only true God, and Jesus Christ, whom thou hast sent. And we concluded that eternal life comes from knowing God. Amen? So then Satan's attack would be to prevent us from coming to know God in a true way. This text makes it very clear that salvation is beautiful in its sublime simplicity. Salvation is based on a relationship of love and commitment between an individual and God. The plan of Satan through the Antichrist, in brief, is to obscure. What word is that, everyone? Obscure the person and place of Jesus, and thus compromise or prevent altogether that relationship. The essence of deception is that one doesn't know that he or she is being deceived. So a person may actually believe that he has a relationship with God, when in reality he may have been deceived by the Antichrist. The Bible is the cure for deception. Our relationship with God must be based on love and truth, biblical truth. Can you say amen? Amen. This is what Jesus meant when he said in John chapter 4 that we must worship in spirit and in truth. Final paragraph. Bible truth makes our love for God

intelligent. Intelligent. Can you say amen to that? Now, some people are going to be satisfied to worship God in any old willy-nilly way. But, beloved, God wants to be worshiped in the way that He asks us to worship Him. Right? Think of Cain and Abel there in the Garden of Eden. Both of them brought an offering to the right God. Isn't that true? I mean, Cain brought his offering to the right God. He just brought the wrong thing. He didn't bring what God had asked him to. And I can imagine Cain saying, well, you know, God will understand. I mean, God's a big boy. He'll understand and appreciate. I mean, surely. And so he brings his thing, the first fruits of the field, and God rejected it. Why? Because God's a great big meanie? No. Because that's not what God had asked for. Now, some of us have parents that just let us get away with whatever we wanted to get away with. And we had parents that said, you know, my dad wasn't that way. I hear that there are parents that way. But my dad was 36 years in the military. He had an index finger about that long, and he'd point it at me all the time. He'd say, boy, just like that. Okay? Now, think this through, beloved. God asks us to worship Him in spirit and in truth. Now, that doesn't mean, well, you know, I'm going to worship God how it makes me feel good and blah, blah, blah. Listen, you might be worshiping God in a way that makes you feel good, but if it's not in a way that's biblical, you are in danger of being deceived. Amen. Does that make sense? Yeah. I mean, that's the world in which you live. The culture, the society in which we live says that, hey, if it's true for you, it's fine. You've heard that ridiculous saying. It's an absolute effrontery to the English language. People say, well, you know, that's true for you, but it's not true for me. That doesn't even make sense grammatically. Something is either true or it's not true. Well, you know, 2 + 2 = 6 for you, but for me, it's 3. No. Listen, I come from a different day and age. I mean, I come from a day and age, and, you know, I'm a whole 34 years old, and so everyone older than me will understand exactly what I'm talking about. When I was in math class, we would have to go up to the board and do the problems that were on the board. Does anybody remember this? In front of the whole class, you know, 9 × 9, and you're going up there, you know, just absolute fear, absolute trepidation, all of the students looking in. You know, every student in the classroom knows the right answer, and you can't remember if it's 81 or 82, and you get up there, and you say, 82, and you write it down, and the teacher said, wrong! Nowadays, the teacher would say, well, that's another way of looking at it. You know, David, I just want to affirm your creative and out-of-the-box thinking. Good job, class. Let's just all, woo, good for... No, not the society I grew up in, not the school system I went to. That was wrong! But in today's day and age, we don't want to make the kid feel bad. Well, listen, I want him to feel terribly bad. If he's going to go on and become an engineer and design a bridge, I want him to know his math. Amen? That's the world we live in, beloved. We don't want to hurt anybody's feelings. Listen, God doesn't want to hurt anybody's feelings either. But God gives us truth in His Word. And if what God says is A, and we say, well, I prefer B, shame on you. So, well, you know, I think God understands, you know, I think God, listen, God does understand. God understands that He told you what to do. He made it clear what He wanted you to do, and you didn't do it. He understands just fine. Beloved, the Bible is not hard to understand, but there are going to be many people at the end of time who will be deceived, not because God's Word wasn't clear, but because they just went about it their own way. They made it, well, you know, I'll do my own thing. No. God makes His commands and His teachings and His truths clear. Can someone say amen? Amen. And if everything we believe is grounded and rooted in this Word, there is no danger. There's what did I say, everyone? No danger of being deceived. No danger, amen? If everything you believe, everything I believe as a Christian, every single thing I do, everything I believe, I can give you a plain, thus saith the Lord for it. I don't say, well, you know, that's the way my church does it. Well, that's the way my pastor does it. Well, that's just the way I prefer it. No. Everything I believe comes from what the Bible says. Amen? And you should do the very same thing. Many people go looking for a church that fits them. Well, I want to find a church where I'm comfortable.

A church where you're comfortable. Find a church where they're teaching the truth, beloved. Lord, have mercy. You can be comfortable every other day of the week, beloved. Go find a church that's teaching the truth. Maybe, I'll find a church and hopefully it's comfortable for me. No, first find the truth and then go find a church that's teaching what's true, not the other way around. Jesus himself had to change churches. Jesus began his earthly ministry and he said, take these things out of here. You've made my Father's house a den of thieves. He began his earthly ministry. It was my Father's house. But at the end of 3.5 years, he went back into that same temple and he walked out and he said, your house is left to you desolate. Why? Why had he changed? Because they had consistently rejected the evidences of his messiahship. He says, if you won't follow the truth, I'll take my show somewhere else. Are we clear? We say, well, I'm going to say, you know, my grandpa went to this church. My grandmother, she played that organ. And my uncle, he made that stained glass. And oh, good for you. Beloved, God, Jesus Christ himself went into the very temple that was built and designed as an edifice to show him. But when truth wasn't being taught there anymore, he took his 12 disciples and he went and met under an oak tree. Amen. Because truth is more important than a building. Amen. That's not the world you live in, though. The world you live in says, well, you know, truth, schmooth. I mean, come on, we all get along. But the Bible is so hard to understand. There are so many different interpretations. How many of you have heard that before? Well, that's your interpretation and this is mine. Let me tell you something. There are only two kinds of interpretations, right and wrong. Well, that's just your interpretation of 9 times 9. Mine's a little different, you know. My interpretation is that it's 84. No. The Bible says there is no private interpretation, 2 Peter chapter 1. Whew, you got me fired up. See how that works? Beloved, there is a real danger. The devil is not whistling Dixie. He is out to deceive. And deceived people are unaware that they're being deceived. And again, you're sitting there tonight thinking, man, I'm just so glad I'm not deceived. That's how every deceived person in the world thinks. The moment that you know you're being deceived, you're undeceived. Make sense? Because now you're aware of it. It's just like when you wake up and think, oh, I was sleeping. Yeah, now you're awake. And the Antichrist comes in to subtly, what word, everyone? To subtly counterfeit Christ. People have this ridiculously obvious elementary idea that the Antichrist is going to come on the scene with a great big sign around his neck that says, Antichrist, I hate Jesus. Honk if you don't love Jesus. And everybody's going to say, oh, there's the Antichrist. Oh, don't have anything to do with him. Are you kidding? The Antichrist comes on the scene not to show himself that he's against God, but that he is God. He's a religious figure like a Judas Iscariot, not who will violently oppose, but who will subtly betray. And Revelation sets us up for this. Jesus began his ministry by rising from the water. The Antichrist begins his mission by rising from the water. Jesus resembles his Father. The Antichrist resembles his Father. Jesus has horns and crowns representing kingly authority. The Antichrist, horns and crowns representing kingly authority. Jesus received his authority from who? The Father. The Antichrist receives his authority from who? The dragon. That's exactly right. And then number 5, here we go. Jesus' ministry lasted 3.5 literal years. The Antichrist's ministry lasts 3.5 prophetic years. Jesus was slain, then resurrected. The Antichrist was wounded to death, then healed. Jesus receives worship after the resurrection. The Antichrist received worship after his deadly wound was healed. Jesus is given universal dominion. The Antichrist claims universal dominion. What you're seeing here is a counterfeit, an imposter, and that's why we ask the question, does Jesus Christ have a twin? The answer is no, but if the Antichrist has his way, you'll think so. Are we clear, everyone? Two questions as we close tonight. Number 1, has this been clear? Yes or no? Raise your hand if it's been clear. Okay, good. Second question is this. How many of you, and I'm not up here for my good health and I don't make a penny off of these meetings. I could care less about all that. I want to know how many of you are committed to taking everything that you believe, everything that you stand on in your experience, your religious experience with God, and saying, if it's not traceable to here, I'm willing to give it up. Come on now. Slowly, wind the crank. Are you with me? Beloved, that's dangerous. What you just did there is dangerous. Look, my hand's up. My hand's

up. Beloved, if it's not in here, it's not worth believing. Amen? This is the essence and the elixir of deception. In today's day and age, you go to many churches, they place a bigger emphasis on feeling good than on doing good. I've been to churches where I've said, open your Bible to the book of Hezekiah. And everybody starts to look, oh yeah, Hezekiah, that's in the New Testament, right? There is no Hezekiah. Beloved, we need to know this word. We need to love this word. We won't be here tomorrow night, but we will be here on Monday. We're going to look at the actual, certain, definite, unavoidable identity of the Antichrist. And it won't be from me. It'll be from the Word. I guarantee that. Amen? I won't tell it to you. You'll tell it to me. So bring a friend. Bring an enemy. Don't bring a pet. Bring anyone. We'll see you on Monday night. Let's pray together. Father in heaven, we want to know what's true. And so please, Father, give us a passion for your word. Father, we live in a society, in a world, in a culture that is turned upside down. And what's wrong is right, and what's right is wrong, and everything in between. But Father, you are calling us to know truth. You tell us that your church is the pillar and ground of truth. We want to know what's true. So help us, Father, tonight as we bring our hearts to you. We bring our lives to you. We bring our worship to you. Father, refine us and make us willing to let go of the dearest things if they can't be traceable to your word. Father in heaven, bind our hearts together with your heart and bind our hearts together with one another in Christian love. Oh God, we love you. Teach us how to love you more and better. In Jesus' name, let all of God's humble people say,

0: is in society, in the media, in all sorts of books and literature. And maybe we can start by going into a little bit about why we're doing this study here today.
1: Right. Well, as you mentioned, we're doing this because the influence of the occult and the supernatural has become all-pervasive in our society. We've talked about in previous programs about the explosive growth of witchcraft and Wicca among teenagers. High school and college campuses across the country are sporting pagan student associations where kids are going to school and they're joining these groups and they're learning about witchcraft, they're learning about covens, they're learning about paganism and magic. And I remember when I was in high school, North Hollywood High School, which was quite a few years ago, we talked about drugs, we knew about gangs and various things that were going on around campus, but we never talked about witchcraft or witches or casting spells or mixing potions or practicing magic. That was totally, totally foreign to us, but not today. Mm-hmm. If you go onto just about any high school campus and ask, just pick a student and say, have you heard of Wicca? Do you have any friends that are practicing Wicca? I mean, you'd be surprised. There are just lots and lots. You'll see the pinnacle, the five-pointed star with a circle around. So it's here, it's not going away. And what we've done so far in this series dealing with magic is we've talked about the book of Exodus, how in the time of Moses there was a battle between God and the magicians of Pharaoh. We talked about in the book of Acts as the Holy Spirit was poured out upon the disciples and the gospel was spreading throughout the Roman world, mm-hmm. that Peter ran into Simon the sorcerer and mm-hmm. Paul ran into Elymas the sorcerer, mm-hmm. and in Ephesus they burned their magic books. And so it was big in the book of Acts, and now we're going to go to the book of Revelation, and we're going to show how it's not just described as happening in our world, but, David, it's part of Bible prophecy. So that's going to be our focus today.
0: See, so we've gone through the book of Exodus. We've seen the Moses and the magicians.
1: Right.
0: We've seen the first century church, how the Holy Spirit was driving
1: all the way
0: through this process. And now we go to the last book of the Bible, the book of the Apocalypse, and this deals with the end of time, where I believe we're living right now today, and we're seeing this element of the supernatural manifestations as well in the book of Revelation.
1: That's exactly right. Well, let's go to Revelation chapter 17.
0: All right.
1: Revelation 17 describes John being taken in a vision through the Holy Spirit, and he sees a mysterious woman. Revelation 17 verse 3 says, he carried me away in the spirit into the wilderness, and I saw a woman sitting upon a scarlet colored beast full of names of blasphemy, having seven heads and ten horns. Verse 4 describes the dress of the woman. It says that she has a golden cup in her hand full of abominations, which we'll come back to in a little bit. Verse 5 says, upon her forehead was a name written, Mystery, Babylon the Great, the mother of harlots and abominations of the earth. Many Christians have read this prophecy. Many people have read this, and they wonder, you know, what is Babylon? Where is Babylon? And there's a lot to the topic. Mm-hmm. And as we'll show in a minute, occultism is definitely, in many ways, we could say it's an unseen influence that is very much a part of what the book of Revelation refers to as Babylon.
0: Okay, so this woman is sitting on a beast that has seven heads, ten horns. She's decked out. She has purple and scarlet in her hand. Now these, just serve for the historical context of our viewing audience here, this is not a literal entity, because you can't go down to your local zoo and see a beast with seven heads, ten horns, obviously.
1: No, that's correct. This is obviously a symbol.
0: All right.
1: This woman is a symbol, and she is referred to as a mystery woman, and she's called Babylon. Babylon is the name of the woman in Revelation 17. She's also mentioned in chapter 18. In many different places of the book of Revelation, Babylon is mentioned.
0: Okay.
1: Now, it's significant, and this is where I want to go with this, that when you read the Bible, there was a Babylon in the Old Testament that really forms the root system of Babylon in the book of Revelation. Almost all of Revelation is rooted somewhere else in the Bible. And the apocalyptic Babylon is rooted in ancient Babylon. And if you go back to ancient Babylon and read about her, about this city, this nation, this country, this woman, you'll find that she was permeated with occultism. Go to Daniel chapter 2.
0: Daniel chapter 2.
1: And take a look at this. Daniel chapter 2, which we'll come back to again in another program when we deal with the dream of King Nebuchadnezzar and how the sorcerers and the astrologers and the magicians, they were clueless about the interpretation of that dream. In Daniel chapter 2, verse 2,

0: It talks about, when verse 1 talks about the king of Babylon dreaming a dream, and then he wakes up and he can't figure out his dream. What was it?
1: Nebuchadnezzar.
0: Right, Nebuchadnezzar. And then in verse 2, it says, then the king commanded to call the magicians and the astrologers and the sorcerers and the Chaldeans to show the king his dreams. Now, this is the king of Babylon.
1: Okay.
0: And with

0: that if ancient Babylon was full of magic and astrology and sorcery, that the Babylon in the Book of Revelation, modern Babylon, mystery Babylon, that eventually deceives the whole world, would also have occultism as part of her deceptive snares. Mm. I mean, doesn't that make perfect sense?
1: Sure, sure. So
0: because that's the root system. That's the root of Revelation's prophecy.
1: In Daniel chapter 2.
0: That's right. That's part of it. And there's obviously much more than that.
1: I see.
0: Right.
1: So in the mystical Babylon, as people say in Revelation, there's ties to literal Babylon. And one of those ties in Daniel chapter 2 is that within the inner sanctum of these individuals, like the king of Babylon, the first person that he went to counsel was the magicians.
0: That's right. It's just like in Egypt we read about in the book of Exodus. Pharaoh's wise men included magicians who counteracted the work of Moses. In the book of Daniel, Nebuchadnezzar's wise men were the magicians. And then we go to the book of Revelation, and Revelation warns about a global Babylon that is going to be deceiving the world. Now, here's another passage. Go to Isaiah chapter 47, verse 9. Isaiah 47, verse 9. This is talking about the fall of ancient Babylon and what was going to come upon this ancient city because of her sins. Verse 9 says, "These two things shall come upon you in one day, the loss of children and widowhood. They shall come upon you in their perfection," and here's the reason, "for the multitude of your sorceries and for the great abundance of your enchantments." Hmm. So again, it says that Babylon would be, she would fall, she would be eaten away from the inside because of her sorcerers and her sorceries and her enchantments. So when we read in Revelation about another woman, Babylon, I mean, it just makes sense.
1: Same characteristics.
0: That's right. And a lot of people just haven't made the connection. But as we see the growth of witchcraft, the growth of the occult, the growth of paganism, the growth of people that are getting into magic today, we need to look at what's happening in our society through the eyes of Revelation and see that this revival of ancient occultism is really part of prophecy, and it's warned about in the book of Revelation. Mm. That's part of what we're seeing.
1: I see. Now, it says in Revelation chapter 18, I noticed that it says that she's full of this keyword, abominations.
0: That's right.
1: Now, how does the Bible define abominations?
0: Okay, good point. Thank you for asking. All right, let's go back again to the Old Testament. Let's look at Deuteronomy chapter 18. Deuteronomy 18. And let me also mention that if you do some research, some homework about modern occultism, you can definitely trace a lot of the roots, a lot of the rituals, a lot of the practices, a lot of the activities that are going on. You can trace them back to literal Babylon. There's books that have been written about this, showing the connection between Babylon and sorcery, Babylon and magic. And again, this is what prophecy is predicting. Hmm. Now, if you go back to Deuteronomy 18, we read in Revelation 17 that this woman has a golden cup, and inside that cup are abominations. Mm-hmm. We also read in chapter 17, verse 5, it says that upon her forehead was a name written, Mystery Babylon the Great, the mother of harlots, and abominations of the earth. That word abomination is used many times. Now, let's go back to Deuteronomy 18, and let's look at that word. And let's define what God says are abominations. Mm-hmm. In verse 9, Deuteronomy 18, 9. When you are come into the land, and this was God's warning to the people of Israel right before they got into the land, into the promised land. He said, which the Lord your God is giving you, you shall not learn to do after the abominations of those nations.
1: There's the key word, abominations.
0: That's right, there it is. And God said, when you get in there, don't learn to do what they're doing. Now, what were they doing? Verse 10 says, there shall not be found among you anyone who makes his son or his daughter to pass through the fire. This was a pagan practice. It was a terrible thing. They would take their kids and they would put them through fire. And if they survived, they thought this was a sign of the favor of the gods. Mm. And if they got burned up, well, that was an offering to the gods. I can't imagine, you know, taking my son and putting him in fire. I would never do that. Mm. But they did it. And God said, don't do it. This is a terrible thing. It's an abomination. And then he goes on and lists also, or someone who uses divination. This is the practice of trying to divine the future and see the future. And a lot of people are doing this today. And then it says, or an observer of times. That's astrology. If you walk into a Walmart, as you go in, you know, to the cash register, a lot of times you'll have horoscope books right there. Yahoo, you know, go on the internet. I mean, it's just horoscopes, astrology, people looking at the stars, trying to figure out their futures. Mm-hmm.

0: That was one of the things that God said was an abomination, in Deuteronomy 18. Uses that. An observer of times, it says, or an enchanter, or a witch, someone who practices witchcraft. Verse 11 says, or a charmer, or a consulter with familiar spirits. And we'll talk more about that. Familiar spirits are spirits that are connected to mediums. Spirits that many times look familiar, look like someone that's died, talk familiar, act familiar, know things that apparently only a dead person can know, but they're really not the dead. They are familiar spirits, which really means they are demons in disguise. And then it says, or a wizard, like Harry Potter, who carries a wizard. He's a young teenage wizard boy who goes to Hogwarts School of Witchcraft and Wizardry. We've got a whole program where we're going to be talking about that. But here in this passage, I mean, the Bible says that being a wizard and a witch, these things are things that God does not want his people to be involved in. As you keep reading, it says, or a necromancer, which means someone who talks to the dead. Verse 12 says, for all that do these things are what?
1: An abomination.
0: Are an abomination, right, to the Lord. And because of these abominations, the Lord your God does drive them out from before you. Verse 13 says, you shall be perfect with the Lord your God. And so this is probably the most comprehensive passage anywhere in the Bible, from Genesis to Revelation, that lists what we could call occult practices that God says, stay away from them, don't learn them. When you get into the land, when he told the Israelites before they got into the promised land, he said, stay away from them because these things, they're dangerous. Now, God warns us about these things, not because he's mean or harsh or cruel or just an inherently intolerant, you know, being up in the sky. It's because he sees behind the scenes and he knows that these things are dangerous. They're dangerous. There's no way around it. They are gateways to the supernatural world. And in that supernatural world, there are evil spirits. There are evil angels. There are demons who impersonate the dead, who impersonate gods and goddesses, and who are out there trying to dupe and deceive and destroy human beings. And because God is a heavenly lover, because he cares about us, just like, you know, I care for my wife and I care for my son, and when you get married, David, you'll have the same experience. We were talking about that today at lunch.
1: Sure,
0: you know, one of these
1: sure.
0: days,
1: Lord willing.
0: That's right. One of these days, your day will come, and when you have a family, you know, you're going to love your family and you're going to want what's best for them.
1: Sure.
0: And God loves his people. He loves you. He loves me. And that's why he tells us in this passage, stay away from these things. They are abominations. If you look up the word abomination in a dictionary, a Bible dictionary or a Webster's dictionary, you'll read things like these are things that are detestable, that are abhorrent, that are utterly wicked, and that we should just absolutely 100% categorically, unquestionably stay away from. And I think it's very significant that this list tells us what these abominations are. And then when you go to Revelation, it tells us that this woman, Babylon, this mystery woman, has a cup full of abominations. And she's also called the mother of harlots, the abominations of the earth. And that's also interesting when it says of the earth. A lot of the pagan religions today, they're earth-centered. They try to connect with the earth. They try to connect with the trees and the rocks and the moon. They have a practice called drawing down the moon in witchcraft, where they're trying to connect with the energies of the moon. They are earth-centered religions. And that religion goes all the way back into ancient Bible days. And God said, don't do it, because the rock isn't your maker. The tree didn't make you. There's no inherent power in the sun or the moon. The power is in the maker of heaven and earth. And God is very distinct from his creation in the Bible. And a lot of these religions, they're earth-centered. I was on a radio show once, and a woman called in and she said, I'm a Wiccan and you don't understand us. She said, we don't believe in the devil. We don't worship the devil. And I told her, I said, I know that. I've done enough of my homework to know that witches don't even believe in Satan. They think that Satan is just a Christian concept. And then she said, I'm just a tree hugger. That was her expression. I'm just a tree hugger.
1: I mean, with the earth.
0: Yeah, well, right. Well. I love the earth. And I think it's important for us to respect the earth and to take care of it. But we need to realize that the earth comes from God. The earth is not God. A friend of mine had a poster in his house that I saw one time, and it had a picture, beautiful picture of a sunset. And the word said, here are two fundamental facts of human enlightenment. Number one, there is a God. And number two, you are not

0: him. You are not that God. And that's one of the errors of the occult, the errors of witchcraft, the errors of paganism, the errors of the broader New Age movement, is that they worship, as Romans 1:25 says, the creature instead of the creator. That's right. And when we tie it into prophecy, again, Revelation 17 warns about Babylon, and she's full of abominations. And here are the abominations. I'm sure there's other abominations, but here are a lot of them: divination, witchcraft, familiar spirits, practicing, being a wizard, these kind of things. And these are the things that we see happening all around us.
1: I just find it fascinating that in the book of Revelation, which is dealing with us right before the second coming of Jesus, it seems like this is a warning to us, telling us, listen, there's going to be a worldwide global infatuation with sorcery, with witchcraft. And my question is, what is the agenda behind this? What is driving the spirits to get this into society?
0: That's right. We have a whole meeting on that coming up. It's part of this series on magic and ghosts and the Bible. Revelation 16:14 talks about the spirits of devils that are working behind the scenes, that are moving the planet toward the Battle of Armageddon. Now let's look up a few more verses.
1: All right,
0: and see how time is going fast. Revelation 18:23. Okay. 18:23 is also talking about this woman, Babylon, and it reveals that she's a magical woman, you might say. She's a sorceress. She's not just a harlot, but she's a sorceress. Mm. And in Revelation 18:23, it says, "By your sorceries were all the nations deceived." Right, through her sorceries, through her magic, through her occultism. So again, Revelation 17, we have a woman named Babylon. You go back to ancient Babylon, Daniel 2, Isaiah 47, verse 9, it was full of occultism. Revelation 17 talks about a woman with a golden cup full of abominations. You go back to Deuteronomy 18, it lists these abominations. These are occult abominations, witchcraft and sorcery and divination and astrology and these kind of things. Mm-hmm. You go back to Revelation, it says that through her sorcery, through her magic, she deceives all nations. Mm-hmm. So there's an occult connection. Mm-hmm. That's my point in Bible prophecy, warning that this is going to be affecting how many people? It says, "By your sorceries were all the nations deceived." Now, this prophecy has many facets. There's many deceptions to Babylon. Babylon is a multifaceted combination of false religion, but occultism is definitely part of that combination. Now, and I can prove this easily. I think I've already done it. But let's take a look at a couple more verses. Let's go to Revelation 21, and look at verse 8. Now this is a solemn verse, especially in the light of what's happening around us. You know, I think about the parents, I think about the kids. I got an email recently from a woman that said that she's in Northern California. She said that the area that I live in is full of Wicca and paganism. And she said the influence of TV programs dealing with the occult, she said children's programming, it's all around us and it's beguiling our kids. And she said somebody needs to sound the warning. And that's what we're trying to do, is sound the warning from the Bible. Now take a look at this, Revelation 21.
1: Verse 8.
0: This is talking about the kinds of people that eventually end up in the lake of fire. The scripture says, "The fearful, the unbelieving, the abominable, the murderers, the sexually immoral." And then what's that next group?
1: It is the sorcerers.
0: And the sorcerers, right. And the idolaters and all liars will have their part in the lake, which burns with fire and brimstone, which is the second death.
1: That's pretty solemn.
0: It is. It's a very solemn text.
1: Very solemn.
0: I look at this and I read this verse. I read what it says about the future and about the lake of fire. I certainly believe there will be a real lake of fire. That's what the Bible says. And it says that sorcerers, that's one of the categories of real people that end up in that fire. And what's happening today is sorcery is being made out to be fun. It's being made out to be cool, exciting, safe, friendly, earth-centered, natural, wholesome. You can practice white magic. You can cast spells. You can improve your life. You can improve your love life, your finances, your relationships. There's a whole long list of spells that are available out there. And these things, according to my Bible, are gateways to the demonic. It's not the power of nature that people are tapping into. That's what they think. But that's an illusion, David. It's an illusion. It's really

0: the powers of the enemy, Revelation 16:14 again says that these are the spirits of devils that work miracles. There's real power in the supernatural world, in occultism, and Revelation warns us that those that practice these things are heading toward the lake of fire.
1: Because it's definitely not presented this way. It's presented, like you said, as something that is just, they call it white magic. And
0: that's
1: it's
0: right.
1: Something that is not dark. And it's friendly. It's something that sincere people get involved with. But the Bible is very clear, and that says these individuals will experience what we call the second death. And that is a solemn warning in the book of Revelation.
0: Yeah, here's another statement from an article that appeared in World Magazine called Season of the Witch. It said, followers of Wicca are working hard to erase negative stereotypes of witches and are finding extraordinary success.
1: Wow.
0: And I'm not saying these people are evil people. Many of them are just searching for spiritual power, for guidance, and it's sad, but sometimes they haven't found it in the Christian church, so they're going off into alternative religions looking for something that they haven't found within Christianity. And that's an indictment against the church. The church needs the power of God. The church needs the Holy Spirit. The church needs something to give to these people who are searching for power. Mm. And what we have to give them is Jesus and Bible truth and something solid and something safe, something that won't hurt them and that won't suck them into the darkness. Mm. Now, here's one more passage, David, in Revelation 22. Verses 14 and 15 talk about those that go in the city and those that are left out of the city.
1: And the city is New Jerusalem.
0: The city is the New Jerusalem, right. Revelation describes a glorious, beautiful city, the New Jerusalem, which is the home of all God's people who overcome through the blood of the Lamb and who make it into the kingdom. And verse 15 says, outside the city are dogs, which doesn't refer to your pet. It's talking about a kind of people that have, kind of person that has no interest in Bible truth. Dogs, and then it says sorcerers and whoremongers and murderers and idolaters and whoever loves and makes a lie. So again, just like in Revelation 21 verse 8, sorcerers are listed as a category of people in Bible prophecy that end up in the lake of fire. And I'm just thoroughly convinced from all of my research in God's Word and in history and in various books that we are seeing a revival of Babylonian occultism all around us, a renaissance, a revival, and it is extremely dangerous. Mm. It looks friendly, it looks fun, it looks cool, magic looks exciting. Witches have a new face, and they're representing their religion as something positive. And they believe that, and they're sincere about that. And the problem isn't their sincerity. The problem is the powers of evil working behind the scenes to deceive them and to ultimately bring them into the lake of fire. That is the solemn reality of Bible prophecy and what we're seeing around us.
1: So as a recap, we've seen that mystic Babylon has ties to ancient Babylon, and
0: correct.
1: One of those ties is the sorcery.
0: That's
1: and the
0: right.
1: Bible explicitly says in the book of Deuteronomy that it is full of abominations, which one of is witchcraft and sorcery.
0: That's exactly right.
1: And then there's a solemn warning in the book of Revelation saying that to anyone that practices sorcery, it is not an innocuous activity. It is something God takes very seriously. Now, I just have a question. What about for those individuals that perhaps have dabbled in the occult, in witchcraft? What kind of hope does the Bible present for them? Are they unequivocally, universally lost because they've engaged in these activities?
0: No. The perfect question. Not only does Revelation 22 list these groups that are going into the lake of fire, but it finishes with an appeal. In chapter 22, verse 17, right after that, the Bible says, and the Spirit and the bride say, come. And let him who hears these things, let him come. And let him who is athirst, let him come. And whosoever will, let him take the water of life freely. The water of life is God's water. It's the water of the Holy Spirit. It's the water of truth. And ultimately, it's the water of the good news of the grace and the love and the mercy and the power of Jesus Christ. At the very end of the Bible, the last verse, verse 21, says, the grace of our Lord Jesus Christ be with you all. Amen. And so God, he points out the dangers of the woman, the false woman, and her abominations, and her sorceries, and her deceptions. And there's a lot of deceptions. We're just dealing with a sliver, but it's a big sliver. And then as an alternative, God says, come to me. The Holy Spirit says, come to me. Jesus says, whoever will, if you're willing, I want to offer you the water of life freely. I want to offer you the grace of God, the forgiveness of God, the love of God, the mercy of God. And all of that really is centered in one place, which is in the cross of Jesus Christ, who stretched out his

0: hands was lifted up on a cross, was nailed to a tree because of incredible, infinite, incomprehensible love for you and me. And all the witchcraft and sorcery and abominations of this world, they all went into his head, they went into his heart, they went into his soul, and he was willing to pay the full price. So if you're into these things, God wants to get you out. They're abominations. If you're a parent, I want to encourage you and warn you, parents, watch your kids. Don't let them get sucked in to these things. Be careful of what's in Hollywood. Be careful of these glowing representations of a friendly religion that they can have spiritual power by practicing magic. It's a delusion. It's a deception. It's part of Babylon. It's predicted in Revelation. God says, don't do it. It's an abomination. Come out of it. Don't go down with it. Don't end up in the lake of fire. End up in the New Jerusalem, which is a much better place than the lake of fire. It's a perfect place, and God wants you to be there, and he wants me to be there. And, you know, just, David, just as 2 + 2 = 4, and I'm not intolerant for saying that, there's only one answer. Two plus two is four.
1: That's right.
0: That's it. And so what we told you is right from the Bible. It's the truth, and may God help us to understand it and to respond to its message and to the love of Jesus Christ.
1: Well, thank you very much for sharing with us, Steve. We've looked at the book of Revelation today, how mystic Babylon has ties to ancient Babylon, and how in the last days there is going to be a deception specifically dealing with the supernatural. And I'd like to invite you to not miss one in this series of 13 that we'll be delving into. Steve will be sharing from the Bible and unmasking some of these deceptions as we approach the end of time. I'd like to thank you for joining us today, and join us again next time for another edition.